It has been my privilege and pleasure to take you on this journey in the footsteps of the great Apostle Paul. I trust that your understanding of the world in which he lived has been both deepened and broadened, and I pray that your faith has been enriched as you have traced his journey.

In this final episode, we want to review where we have been and then to examine the legacy of this great apostle. From his birthplace in Tarsus, which was the residence of Mark Antony and the center of Stoic philosophy, to the great city of Jerusalem where he was sent to complete his education, being schooled at the feet of Gamaliel, we traced his journey to the ancient city of Damascus, this emerald green oasis in the midst of the Syrian desert, which is the oldest continually inhabited city in the world. Here he saw a vision of Jesus and was converted, being baptized in the river. When things got too hot in the city, he escaped by being let down through a window in the wall in a leather basket. Then we followed Saul up to Antioch, third largest city of the Roman Empire. This is where members of the sect called the Way were first called Christians. He joined Barnabas here in a teaching ministry, and from this city he was sent out on three missionary journeys. We have traced his journey through the provinces of Asia, Macedonia. We visited Roman colonies in Pisidian Antioch and in Philippi. And we have explored the great cities of Thessaloniki, where he planted a church, and to whom he wrote two letters, the first of which is considered to be the first piece of the New Testament. Then we followed him to Athens, the intellectual and cultural center of the ancient world, where he proclaimed the gospel in the synagogue and on the or Mars Hill. And then we went over to Corinth, the great Roman city that was 25 times the size of Athens. Paul lived here for a year and a half, and the gospel penetrated the darkness of this immoral city, reaching all levels of the society, including the director of public works, Erastus, whose inscription we noted in the plaza of the theater. We followed Paul's footsteps to the fabulous city of Ephesus in Asia Minor, where there was a great riot in the theater and a tremendous revival in the hearts of the people. And of course, we followed his footsteps on this road, the most important road to Rome of all, the Appian Way, that connected the capital city with its major port down on the Bay of Naples at Pozzuoli. Yes, Paul sailed many places by ship, and we've visited some of the finest ports of the Roman Empire, including Caesarea, built by Herod the Great himself and named after his patron, Augustus Caesar. In addition, we went down to Seleucus Piraeus, the port of ancient Antioch. Paul and Barnabas sailed from this port on their first missionary journey out to the island of Cyprus. And then we went to that picturesque port, Attalia, that beautiful spot to where he came on the coast of Pamphylia. And we visited the beautiful port of Alexandrian Troas, from which Paul sailed on multiple occasions. And then we went down to the beautiful village of Assos, with the lovely Temple of Athena dominating the hillscape. Then we went over to Neapolis, fine port there in Macedonia, and then we visited the great port of Corinth, the twin-harbored city, with the port of Cenchrea on the Aegean and the port of Lachion on the Adriatic. And of course, we've been down to Pozzuoli, there in modern Naples, where Paul sailed when coming to the great city of Rome. Paul was the most prolific author of the New Testament, penning at least 13 of the 27 books. He wrote 9 letters to churches, 4 letters to individuals, and many believe he also wrote the letter to the Hebrews. Paul was the most prolific author of the New Testament. What are the impact of his teachings down through the centuries? While countless millions have been blessed by his teachings, some question his teachings about the role of women and also the holding of slaves. Many people are troubled by passages like 1 Corinthians chapter 14. Women should remain silent in the churches. They are not allowed to speak, but must be in submission as the law says. If they want to inquire about something, they should ask their own husbands at home, for it is disgraceful for a woman to speak in the church. Why would Paul say that women must remain silent in the church, and that if they had a question to wait until they got home to ask their husbands? Do you remember where Paul was sending this letter? To the church of Corinth, that fabulous city there on the edge of the Aegean and the Adriatic with the twin harbors. Do you remember the mountain Acro Corinth that towered above the city? And do you recall what temple

dominated that site? Yes, it was the temple of Aphrodite. Remember, there were over 1,000 pagan priestesses who were actually 1,000 temple prostitutes who practiced their religion in the city of Corinth. Every evening they would make their way down from the summit and come in to the city to ply their trade and practice their religion of immorality. Paul wanted a clear distinction between the worshipers of Aphrodite and the worship

through and through. And in the synagogue, there was a clear distinction between men and women. As a matter of fact, Orthodox means separated. And in an Orthodox synagogue, men and women are separated. They sit in separate sections. In ancient times, they often would have women sitting at the rear of the synagogue behind a veil called the gallery. Can you imagine the confusion in the church or in the synagogue if a woman wanted to ask her husband a question and she shouted, "Honey, can you ask him what he means by that?" It would have been very confusing. Paul said instead, let her ask her husband when she goes home. Yes, there were clear distinctions in both society and in Judaism between men and women, and this was reflected in the writings of Paul. In addition, Paul did not want there to be any confusion about the worship of Aphrodite in the city of Corinth and the worship of Jesus Christ in the church. Some have also been concerned about Paul's legacy regarding slavery. Did he encourage the holding of slaves? Many people question verses like Colossians chapter 3 and verse 22. Slaves, obey your earthly masters in everything, and do it not only when their eye is on you and to win their favor, but with sincerity of heart and reverence for the Lord. Did Paul actually endorse slavery? Again, we need to examine the cultural context of the times. For at this time, less than one-third of the people living in the Roman Empire were actually citizens. Slaves counted for many of the professional classes, including tutors and physicians. Paul did not do a direct frontal attack on this popular practice in the Roman Empire, but he did tell Christian slaves to honor their masters as if they were honoring the Lord. And he wrote to Christian slave owners that they should treat their slaves justly and fairly, for they too are subject to their master, the Lord of heaven. In Rome, Paul met a runaway slave named Onesimus. Onesimus was converted and became a follower of Jesus and ministered to the needs of Paul. Paul sent Onesimus back to his owner, Philemon, in Asia. Now, the penalty for a runaway slave was execution, death. How did Paul instruct Philemon to treat this runaway slave, Onesimus? Perhaps the reason he was separated from you for a little while was that you might have him back for good, no longer as a slave, but better than a slave, as a dear brother. He is a very dear brother to me, but even dearer to you, both as a man and as a brother in the Lord. Can you imagine turning upside down the social order like that? Paul says, don't have your runaway slave executed. Don't even have him beaten. Instead, receive him back again, not as a slave, but as a dear brother in Christ. While Paul did not directly attack the issue of slavery in the Roman world, he did lay out principles that would ultimately lead to its abolition. While some Christians have used the writings of Paul to justify the holding of slaves, he actually said in his day to treat them as brothers. He even instructed Christian slaves and their masters to eat from the same table when they shared the Lord's Supper. While some hard-hearted Christians can misuse the writings of Paul to justify the oppression of women and the holding of slaves as personal property, Paul was not teaching that. As a matter of fact, when he wrote to the Church of Galatia, he put into that letter a ticking time bomb that would ultimately turn the social order upside down. He wrote in Galatians chapter 3 and verse 26, "You are all sons of God through faith in Christ Jesus, for all of you who were baptized into Christ have clothed yourselves with Christ. There is neither Jew nor Greek, slave nor free, male nor female, for you are all one in Christ Jesus. If you belong to Christ, then you are Abraham's seed and heirs according to the promise." Paul had prayed this traditional Jewish prayer every day. God, I thank you that I'm not a Gentile, and I thank you that I'm not a slave, and I thank you that I am not a woman. Now he takes this traditional prayer and turns it upside down by saying that in Jesus Christ there is no distinction between Jews and Gentiles, between
male and female, between slaves and citizens. He says that in Jesus'

Jesus Christ, there is a oneness of all people, and this oneness ultimately would destroy the distinctions of racism and bigotry and the oppression of women. Yes, throughout the Roman Empire, there was only one place where citizens and slaves, where Jews and Gentiles, where men and women would come together as equals, as one, and that was at the table of our Lord Jesus Christ to remember the Last Supper. Yes, Paul was exalting the role of slaves, exalting the role of women, exalting the roles of Gentiles, saying that when we're in Christ, we are all one. There is level ground at the foot of the cross. Paul teaches the oneness of all, the brotherhood of all. Some people have accused Paul of supporting unjust societies. Indeed, in Romans chapter 14, he said to honor the king and that God has established the governments for the good of people. The Roman world was a very rough world, a very difficult world. Infanticide was practiced here in the city of Rome and throughout the empire. If you had a child and did not want it, you simply discarded the baby, the infant, by tossing it into the ditch. At times, slaves would come by and would pick up your baby and would raise the baby, not as their own, but as their slave. Some have thought that Paul was endorsing the practices of the empire, but Paul was not. He simply was saying that God has established the king as a role of authority to govern society. Therefore, pray for the king. Paul did not try and lead a revolt against the Roman Empire, but he put in the principles of the oneness of humanity, of the dignity of every individual that would ultimately break the bonds of the empire. Paul was the most cosmopolitan of all of the apostles. He was the New Testament's most traveled man, and yet there are very few cities in this world that give honor to him. Although Paul was sent out on three missionary journeys from the church in Antioch, this cave church is not known today as St. Paul's church, it's known today as St. Peter's church. And although Paul planted the church there in Thessaloniki and sent two letters to it, it is not known today as the city of Paul, for Demetrios is the patron bishop of that city. And although Paul proclaimed the gospel on Mars Hill before the Areopagus or the Supreme Court, today, he is not the patron saint of Athens. That honor goes to Dionysius, the Areopagite. And although Paul traveled to Crete and proclaimed the gospel there, it is Titus who's known as the bishop of Crete. And although Paul lived for 3 years in the city of Ephesus, this city today honors John by the great basilicas. And although Paul came to this city of Rome, and although he was arrested and imprisoned here twice, and although he was martyred outside of the walls, this city is not known to be the city of Paul. It's known to be the city of St. Peter. There seems to be a general lack of respect for Paul today in the world. Although he planted the gospel throughout the Roman world, although he wrote letters to churches throughout the Roman world, there are very few places that give honor to him. Perhaps it was because he was so well-traveled that no one lays claim to him, but perhaps that was part of God's plan. He does not belong to any city, for in reality he belongs to them all. This is a legacy of Paul. He put Christianity on the map of the Roman world, and its impact is still being felt today. We've come here to the Church of the Scala Santa, or the Holy Stairs. Purported to be the very stairs that Jesus ascended after his condemnation by Pontius Pilate in Jerusalem. Legend has it that Helena, the mother of Constantine, brought these stairs to the city of Rome in the 4th century. We've come here to examine the enduring impact of Paul's legacy. For in the 16th century, a Roman Catholic monk came from Germany to this city, seeking peace in his heart and assurance in his soul. As he ascended the stairs upon his knees, doing an act of penance much like these modern worshipers, a verse flashed into his mind written by Paul to this city over 1,500 years earlier. The righteous will live by faith. As that text flashed into his mind, it rocked his soul.
Martin Luther discovered that indeed righteousness did not come as an

act of penance, but it came as a free gift from God. Let me read to you the verse found in Romans chapter 1, verse 17. For in the gospel, a righteousness from God is revealed, a righteousness that is by faith from first to last, just as it is written, the righteous will live by faith. Yes, righteousness is received as a free gift from God. It is an act of faith. This was the key that unlocked the writings of Paul for the mind of Martin Luther. He rose from his knees and went forth to proclaim the powerful good news that we are saved by grace through faith in Jesus Christ alone. What is the legacy of the Apostle Paul? That righteousness does not come as an act of penance. Instead, it is a free gift of God to those who believe. This gift of God results in reconciliation between God and the believer. Yes, it brings peace to the heart and assurance to the soul. Unfortunately, these modern worshipers have not yet understood the message of Paul that he sent to this church over 1900 years ago. When we accept this gift of faith, we find peace with God. It does not matter if you're a Jew or a Gentile. It does not matter if you're a slave or a citizen. It doesn't matter if you're a male or a female. We find peace with God. Our lives are transformed. This is the enduring legacy of the Apostle Paul, the clarity of the gospel of Jesus Christ. What is the legacy of the Apostle Paul? The legacy of Paul is changed lives. It doesn't matter who you are or what you have done. No one is too great of a sinner to be beyond the grace of our God. Do you remember when we visited the city of Corinth? Paul wrote a letter and he mentions how great the power of the gospel is. We read about it in 1 Corinthians chapter 6 and verse 9. Do you not know that the wicked will not inherit the kingdom of God? Do not be deceived. Neither the sexually immoral, nor idolaters, nor adulterers, nor male prostitutes, nor homosexual offenders, nor thieves, nor the greedy, nor the drunkards, nor slanderers, nor swindlers will inherit the kingdom of God. And that is what some of you were. But you were washed, you were sanctified, you were justified in the name of the Lord Jesus Christ and by the Spirit of our God. We mentioned two inscriptions discovered at the theater of Corinth. One was inscribed, "For the girls," a reference to the temple prostitutes, many of whom were touched by the power of the gospel. And then we saw the inscription of Erastus in the theater. Erastus was the city treasurer or director of public works of this great metropolis at Corinth. This man of business and stature was also converted. His life was changed as he became a follower of Jesus. Paul wrote to the church at Rome from Corinth, and Erastus sent his greetings to the church here in chapter 16. Erastus, who is the city's director of public works, and our brother Quartus sends you their greetings. Yes, the legacy of the Apostle Paul is changed lives. The gospel penetrated all levels of society. What is the legacy of the Apostle Paul? That changed lives experience the peace and assurance that come from being reconciled with God through faith in Jesus Christ. We've come here to the Abbey of the Three Fountains to examine another aspect of the enduring legacy of Paul, that changed lives can be filled with hope in the face of adversity. We have followed Paul's footsteps for over 13,000 miles. He had faithfully followed wherever his Lord Jesus had led throughout the Roman Empire. And now his Lord led to this place outside the walls of Rome. It was a place of execution in the first century. From Paul's first letter to his last, he constantly emphasized the theme of hope. This is his enduring legacy. In his first letter that he sent to the young church there at Thessaloniki, he wrote to encourage them to be filled with hope in the face of adversity. He wrote in chapter 4 and verse 13, "Brothers, we do not want you to be ignorant about those who fall asleep or to grieve like the rest of men who have no hope." A member of the young church at Thessaloniki had died, and the church was devastated. But Paul wrote to them that they might be informed

and filled with hope. What is the basis of that hope? For the Lord himself will come down from heaven with a loud command, with the voice of the archangel, and with the trumpet call of God, and the dead in Christ will rise first. After that, we who are still alive and are left will be caught up together with them in the clouds to meet the Lord in the air. And so we will be with the Lord forever. Therefore, encourage each other with these words. Paul wrote to the Thessalonians and thus to us all about this blessed hope, that when we believe in Jesus by faith, we have peace with God and no longer have to be afraid of death. This teaching is the enduring legacy of the Apostle Paul. Paul wrote 5 letters or 5 epistles from the city of Rome during his imprisonment. These letters contain some of the most wonderful, precious passages to be found in our Bibles today. When Christians would be martyred in the Circus Maximus or in the far reaches of the Roman Empire, they would recall Paul's faithfulness, how that he followed his Lord here to this place of execution. They would remember his words written to the church at Philippi, that I want to honor my Lord whether by my life or by my death. And they would recall his words sent to the church of Corinth. Listen, I tell you a mystery. We will not all sleep, but we will all be changed in a flash, in the twinkling of an eye, at the last trumpet. For the trumpet will sound and the dead will be raised imperishable, and we will be changed. Yes, Paul's life was filled with problems and difficulties. He was beaten and mistreated. He was unjustly condemned and sentenced to death here outside the walls. And yet his life was tempered with hope. He believed that death was not the end, that there was more. Standing in this very special place, I am reminded of Paul's legacy that can best be summarized in the last letter that he penned. He sent it to his son in the gospel, Timothy. We read about it in chapter 4. For I am already being poured out like a drink offering, and the time has come for my departure. I have fought the good fight. I have finished the race. I have kept the faith. And now there is in store for me a crown of righteousness, which the Lord, the righteous judge, will award to me on that day. And not only to me, but also to all who have longed for his appearing. What is the legacy of the Apostle Paul? The clarity of the gospel. That when we accept Jesus Christ by faith, we experience peace and reconciliation with God. What is the legacy of the Apostle Paul? That no one is too great a sinner to be reached by the power of the gospel, and such were some of you. What is the legacy of the Apostle Paul? The blessed assurance that death is not final, that there will be the sure and certain event of the resurrection of the dead when Jesus Christ returns the second time. Martin Luther, like countless millions of other people, experienced the peace that comes from surrendering oneself to the Lordship of Jesus Christ. And countless millions of Christians down through the ages have found comfort and assurance from the writings of Paul about the blessed hope. My question to you, at this very special spot at the end of our journey, have you experienced the peace that comes from surrendering your life to the Lordship of Jesus Christ? Have you consciously and intentionally surrendered your life to Him? You too can have this peace. All you have to do is surrender to Him. It doesn't matter who you are or what you have done, and such were some of you. And have you experienced the blessed hope, the hopeful assurance that death is not the end? You see, the reality is we are all traveling in a very sure and certain direction toward the grave. But Paul wrote that we might have hope, hope that goes beyond this world. Yes, you can have peace and you can have hope if you will surrender your life to the Lordship of Jesus. In this very special spot where Paul's earthly journey ended, I want to encourage you to pray with me just now.

Father in heaven, in this very special spot where Paul's earthly journey came to an end, we want to thank you for the testimony of his life, how he faithfully followed you. Give us a heart that wants to follow you completely and fully, and may we experience the joy like Paul had of following wherever you go, no matter what the cost, is my prayer in Jesus' name. Amen. Well, it's been a very special joy to travel in the footsteps of Paul. I want to thank you for joining me in this very special series. I want to encourage you to continue following in the footsteps, not of Paul the Apostle, but of Jesus Christ himself. And one day, soon and very soon, I hope that we can meet there by the throne of God, perhaps to talk with Paul, perhaps to reminisce about this series that we've shared together. Well, from here, at the Abbey of the Three Fountains outside the city walls of Rome, I want to wish you God's blessing and God's speed.

conflict, a struggle, a war between the forces of good and evil. And this is a big program because we're going to talk about defense. But let me just start out by going to the book of Revelation, okay, chapter 12, and just lay the context of the struggle, of the conflict, of the war. Revelation 12, verse 7. The Bible says that there was war in heaven. The very first war was not on earth, it was in heaven, and the war was between God and the devil. And as you continue to read on, verse 9 talks about how Satan and his angels lost. His sympathizers, they were kicked out. It says in verse 9, the great dragon was cast out. That old serpent called the devil and Satan, who deceives the whole world, he was cast out into the earth, down here where we are, and his angels were cast out with him. And as you continue to read Revelation and study history, you see the battle continuing on down throughout history. In verse 12, Revelation 12, 12, it says, "Rejoice, you heavens, and you who dwell in them, but woe to the inhabitants of the earth and the sea, for the devil has come down to you having great wrath, because he knows that he has but a short time." We've talked about how those that are involved in witchcraft and spiritualism, mediums, they don't believe in the devil. We do. We believe there's a real devil. The Bible reveals him and exposes him and warns us against him and tells us that he's here. He's full of anger and wrath and fury because he knows his time is running out. And he's trying to take everybody down with him, as many as possible. And David, once you really get into the supernatural arena and you realize there are evil angels out there, Satan and his angels, it just creates a need for protection, for defense. How do we defend ourselves against these forces? That's our

0: focus today.
1: So we're in a battle, and this battle's between Christ and Satan, and the battle started in heaven, it's been transferred to earth, and yes. I'm assuming that we're in the midst of this battle.
0: Yes, we are.
1: And the controversy is going to be out as to how we get a defense in the midst of this battle against the forces of darkness.
0: Yes, and we need that defense.
1: Okay.
0: And the Bible's very clear on how to have that defense, and that's what we're going to really zero in on. Let's go to the book of Ephesians. Ephesians chapter 6. Ephesians 6 is a very powerful chapter where Paul talks about putting on the armor of God. Mm. We cannot defend ourselves in our own strength. We need supernatural power. Our enemies are supernatural, and we need supernatural help. Ephesians 6 verse 10, Paul wrote, "Finally, my brethren, be strong in the Lord," God's power, "and in the power of His might. Put on the whole armor of God, that you may be able to stand against the wiles of the devil."
1: Okay.
0: Paul's clear there is a devil, and there is a God. We're in the middle. We need God's armor upon us in order to stand against his wiles, against his deceptions, against his delusions, which are sweeping planet Earth in these last days. Now, I want to put up on the screen a picture from the Harry Potter movie. I just want to make some comments about this. There's just a quick picture there. We did a whole program on this, that Harry Potter is a series of books and a series of movies that are being read and watched all around this world. I think it's very significant that in the Potter series, Harry is a young wizard boy, and he goes to a school called Hogwarts School of Witchcraft and Wizardry, and he takes a class. He takes many classes on divination and potions and spells, but his favorite class is called Defense Against the Dark Arts. That's his favorite class, where he learns through learning certain spells how to protect himself against the evil wizard Lord Voldemort. Now, a lot of people, and we've talked about this controversy, a lot of people think the Harry Potter series is just total just entertainment. There's no real witchcraft in those books. That is not true. I have a book here in my hand, and we've referred to this a couple of times. It's called Teen Witch, Wicca for a New Generation. This is a book by a best-selling author. She's a Wiccan. She's a witch. She's into witchcraft, and she's teaching witchcraft to teenagers. And there's a lot of books out here in the world like this, and I don't recommend them. But I want to make a point here that in this best-selling book teaching witchcraft to teenagers, chapter 9 is called Protection. You see that? Protection.
1: Okay.
0: And the whole chapter is about how to learn spells to protect yourself against evil. It's called here Protection Magic. And the author wrote that we have to deal with protecting ourselves, our homes, our friends, and our families. And then this author says you have three very important assets to protect yourself from evil. Number one is common sense, she says. Number two is our American sense of justice. And number three is witchcraft. Protect yourself from witchcraft. Now, my point in sharing this is that the Harry Potter books and movies where Harry takes a class at Hogwarts to learn how to protect himself from evil through witchcraft and spells, parents, that is the exact philosophy of real witchcraft. Whether you believe it or not, it is. Even though there's a lot of fantasy and goofiness in the Potter books, the philosophy underneath it many, many times is the real philosophy of the craft. And when kids are reading these books and thinking that Harry, you know, is going there learning how to protect himself through witchcraft and spells, seeds are being planted in their minds, and that is exactly what real witchcraft is teaching. And that's what this book is teaching. And it is, the truth is that it is ridiculous. It is ludicrous. It is foolish to think that you can protect yourself from evil through witchcraft. Witchcraft is an open door for evil, not a way to protect yourself from evil.
1: So you're saying that even within the witchcraft craft, there is a witchcraft to protect against the evil witchcraft. There's a good witchcraft and there's an evil witchcraft.
0: That's right, and they try to protect themselves by casting good spells.
1: Okay.
0: But you cannot protect yourself from the devil by casting a spell. Okay. Satan is much more powerful than that, and he's behind spells anyway. And so let's look at what the Bible says about how to protect ourselves from evil, and it's not by casting a spell. Let's take a look at 1 John chapter 1, verse 9. We're going to look at five different points right now. Okay. Very practical, very biblical, very important for all of us to know how to protect

0: ourselves from the forces of evil. And we're just going to start at the foundation. 1 John chapter 1, verse 9, very simple passage. And very important. This is our source of protection, the keys to protection, how to defend ourselves. We don't need to take a class learning how to cast spells. We need to read our Bibles, put on the armor of God, and follow the scriptures which tell us what to do. 1 John chapter 1, verse 9. David, I'll let you I'll let you read that text. 1 John 1, 9. Line of defense.
1: 1 verse 9, if we confess our sins, He is faithful and just to forgive us our sins and to cleanse us from all unrighteousness.
0: That's right. There you see a picture on the screen of a girl kneeling down, a woman kneeling and confessing her sins with an open Bible at her feet. What brought Satan into humanity in the beginning of time, in the Garden of Eden, was Adam and Eve's choice to sin, to go against God's will. And that choice to sin was an open door that allowed Satan to enter into their hearts and into humanity. And if we want to be protected against Satan and his evil forces, the first thing we have to do is make a choice to turn away from sin, to close that door, that we don't want sin in our lives. And that's what this verse is saying. 1 John 1, 9 says, if we confess our sins, He is faithful and just to forgive us our sins and to cleanse us from all unrighteousness. Confession of sin closes a door. In a sense, it kicks Satan out of your life. When sin comes in, Satan comes in. When sin goes out, we confess it, then the devil has to leave because he cannot abide where there is no sin, or when we've confessed sin and God's power is then coming in to our lives. Now, let's take a look at another passage. Acts chapter 20, verse 20. I call this 20/20 vision. Easy to remember this verse. Acts chapter 20, verse 20. So line of defense number one is to believe the word of God and to confess your sins. Confess them to God and let Him forgive you. That's the first step toward getting away from the darkness.
1: So Acts 20, verse
0: 20. Acts chapter 20, verse 20, right? And I'll read this passage. 20/20 vision, easy to remember it. Paul wrote, actually it's verse 20 and then 21. I kept back nothing profitable to you, but I've shown you and I've taught you publicly and from house to house. And then verse 21. Paul said, I'm testifying both to the Jews and also to the Greeks. Repentance toward God. And then what's the next step?
1: And faith toward our Lord Jesus
0: Christ.
1: And
0: faith toward our Lord Jesus Christ. Repentance toward God. I guess we could call this 20/21 vision. Repentance toward God and faith toward our Lord Jesus Christ. We need to not only make a choice to confess our sins, and it goes right with it. It's the flip side of the same coin. But it's to repent of those sins, which means we don't want them in our lives anymore, and we are responding to the grace of God. And the picture that we just saw shows a person and people repenting because of the cross, because they see the love of the cross, and they realize that sin has caused pain to the heart of God. That's very important, David. Repentance needs to be from the heart, not just a form. It reminds me of a little event that happened in my life a number of months ago. I was in Oklahoma with my wife and my son, Seth. He was just under two at that time. And Seth and I were taking a walk out in the field. And we happened to find ourselves right in front of a pile of rocks. And you know what little kids like to do, what little boys like to do when they see rocks.
1: Like to throw them.
0: Right. Seth knelt down and grabbed a rock. And we were just there by ourselves in this field. And he just innocently and gleefully just threw it up and threw it back behind him. And guess where I was standing?
1: Right there.
0: Right behind him. And that rock went flying through the air and it hit me right in the mouth.
1: Oh.
0: Right. And it was a pretty good sized rock. And he threw it pretty hard. And the first thing I did was I grabbed my mouth and I felt my teeth.
1: Make sure
0: my teeth were all there. Didn't need any major dental work done. And I felt, okay, all my teeth are there. That's good news. Thank you, Lord. And then I could feel the blood. I was starting to bleed and my lip was starting to fatten up. But I was okay. And so my next thought was Seth. I wasn't mad at him because he did it innocently. But I was thinking, how can I turn this into a daddy-son moment and teach him a lesson? So I knelt down, turned him around, and I said, Seth, I felt my lip. I said, Seth, look, you hurt daddy.
1: Wow.
0: You hurt daddy. And he looked at me, and then I said, Seth, say, I'm sorry, daddy. I'm sorry.

0: And so Seth looked at me like a little robot. He just said, "I'm sorry, Daddy. I'm sorry, Daddy." Mm. And I could tell immediately he didn't mean it. He just said it because I told him. Well, here's the amazing thing. About a minute later, you know, I kind of knelt back down. I was nursing my little wounds here. And Seth started walking around the rock pile. And he walked a little bit away from me. And then he turned around on his own initiative. I didn't say anything. Mm-hmm. He turned around. He looked right at me. Mm-hmm. And with very earnest eyes, he said, "Daddy, I'm sorry. Mm. I'm sorry." And that time, he meant it. And I was amazed that a little boy, you know, not quite two, was feeling from his heart that he was sorry that he had hurt Daddy, and he said it on his own initiative, and it really touched me. And then my mind thought about God, and I thought, you know, that is what real repentance is all about, is realizing that we've hurt someone by our sins. We don't want to just confess them and then keep doing them. We want to repent of them, and we want to repent from our hearts. Mm-hmm. And we want to say, "Lord, I'm sorry. I didn't realize that I was hurting you." Mm-hmm. And that's what real repentance is. It's sorrow for sin, that our sins have hurt Jesus, we've hurt God, and then it's a choice to turn away from them. Mm-hmm. So that's what repentance is. And that's what we need to do in order to defend ourselves against the dark arts, is repent from our hearts that we don't want to sin anymore. Mm-hmm.
1: So sin separates us from God, because God is our protection. And when we confess our sins, that means acknowledgement of our sin.
0: That's right.
1: Repentance, as you illustrated, is a genuine sorrow for sin and a turning away from it.
0: That's right.
1: And these are some defense against the dark arts, as you
0: That's
1: mentioned.
0: That's exactly before. Right. And it's not only in verse 21, Acts 20:21 vision, says not only repentance toward God, but faith toward our Lord Jesus Christ. We need to trust in a simple childlike faith that Jesus Christ paid the price for our sins on the cross. All the sins that we've ever committed were in Jesus mysteriously, and He died for them. He paid the price for them. The wages of sin is death, and He died that death. And so we not only repent, but we trust that He's our sacrifice. He's our Savior. His death is sufficient for me in order for me to receive His forgiveness and His salvation. And those are simple steps to Christ, but these are the steps that will drive the devil out of our lives and keep him away from us. Mm.
1: I've read in another passage that, what about a person that doesn't feel sorry? Like you illustrated earlier, the first time your son said, "I'm sorry," it wasn't from the heart, but I think it's Romans, it says that repentance is actually a gift. In other words, if you ask the Lord for the gift of repentance, "Lord, I'm not sorry, but help me to feel sorry," He'll give you that as well. And so everything that is needed for our salvation, or even for our defense, is in Christ, and you can ask Him for whatever
0: you're
1: lacking.
0: That's exactly right. Yeah. We can pray for them, and we can ask God to give them to us, and He wants to give them to us anyway, and He's trying to give them to us right now. Yeah. So let's look at the next verse. Let's go to Revelation chapter 12, verse 11. Revelation 12, 11. Line of defense number 3 is the blood of Jesus Christ. Mm. This is very powerful. The same chapter that talks about the war that started in heaven was transferred to the earth and has been going on throughout history and will intensify and has intensified in this time, in the close of time. We're in the very closing days of time. Revelation 12, verse 11 says that they, referring to God's people, they overcame Him, referring to the devil, by what?
1: The blood of the Lamb.
0: That's right, by the blood of the Lamb and by the word of their testimony. And they loved not their lives even to the death. They overcame by the blood of the Lamb. I can't really understand it. I can't fully explain it, but I know that there is power in the blood of Jesus Christ. I heard a story once about Martin Luther, the great Protestant reformer. And one night in the 1500s, in the height of the Reformation, he went to bed one night and he had a dream. And in his dream, he saw the devil. And the devil came over to him holding a scroll. And on that scroll was a lot of words. And the devil looked at Luther and he said, "Martin Luther, are you Martin Luther?" And Luther said, "Yes, I am." This was his dream. And then he said, "Are these your sins written on this scroll?" And Luther looked and he said, "Yes, those are mine." And then the devil said, "And Martin Luther, do you know what the wages of sin are?" And Luther said, "Yes, I know what they are." And the devil said, "What is it? What's the wages of sin?" And Luther

0: They said, it's death. The wages of sin is death. And the devil laughed an insidious laugh, ha ha ha. And he said, that means you're going to die, Martin Luther, because you've sinned. And Luther looked at the devil, and he noticed that the devil's hand at the top of the scroll was covering some other words. Mm-hmm. And Luther said, move your hand, devil, move your hand. What's under there? And the devil said, I won't. And Luther said, move your hand. And the devil said, I won't. And finally, Luther waxed bold, as he was known to doing, and he looked at the devil and he said, in the name of Jesus Christ, move your hand. Hmm. And the devil couldn't stand under that, and those words, and he moved his hand. And underneath his hand was a Bible text from 1 John 1:7. Hmm. And the text says, the blood of Jesus Christ, his son, cleanses us from all sin. Hallelujah. Mm. And then Luther saw that text. He knew the blood of Jesus was his defense. And he said, Satan, I'm under the blood of Jesus. Get out of here. Mm. And boom, the devil was gone. And that was the end of his dream. Mm. And it just illustrates powerfully that just what the Bible says, they overcame him by the blood of the Lamb and by the word of their testimony. I think we have a slide that illustrates the blood of Jesus Christ. And again, I can't explain it. I can't understand it. There's no human wisdom that can really fully comprehend it. But when we trust the blood of Jesus Christ that was shed on the cross for our sins, Satan cannot stand up under that blood. Mm. That blood represents Christ's life. And his life is enough. His death is enough. It's sufficient to cover our sins. Mm. So number one, confess your sins. Repent. Trust in Jesus as your Savior and rely on the blood of Jesus Christ. These are the defense. These are the steps of defending ourselves against the dark arts. Mm. Now let's look at another passage, David. We've got a little bit more to do. Okay. Let's go to Psalm 101. Psalm 101, the SOS Psalm. Psalm 101. I sometimes refer to this as the TV Psalm because it talks about the importance of making sure that what we watch is good and not bad. Mm. And it just perfectly applies to television. Watching 3ABN is a good thing. There's a lot of other things out that we shouldn't be watching. Psalm 101, take a look at this.
1: Okay.
0: Verse 1 says, I will sing of mercy and judgment. O Lord, will I sing. Verse 2 says, this is David's prayer to God and his song to God. I will behave myself wisely in a perfect way. O, when will you come to me? I will walk within my house, David said, with a perfect heart. Hmm. Verse 3, I will set no wicked thing before my eyes. Mm. I hate the work of them that turn aside. It shall not cleave to me. Verse 6 says, my eyes shall be upon the faithful of the land, that he may dwell with me. Now, when you read this passage carefully, David says things that are in front of me that are wicked. He said, I'm not going to be watching them. I'm not going to put anything wicked in front of my eyes. I want my eyes to be upon the faithful. I want my eyes to be upon good things, upon the things of God. Mm. And David, this is a very important defense. When we think about our homes, we think about the things that we read, the things that we watch, the things that we listen to. Mm-hmm. A defense against the dark arts is to get rid of anything that's evil in our home, whether it's on the computer, whether it's on TV, change the channel, or get Christian satellite, or if you can't control it, don't have a TV. And if there's magazines and books and things that are going to be tempting you and leading you into the world and astray, we need to get rid of these things. We need to close our eyes against evil, because Satan can come in through what we watch, through what we listen to. These are avenues into our hearts. Mm. And this is part of our defense against the dark arts, is to get rid of these things if they're evil.
1: So we have a choice. The thing is, I will set no wicked thing before my eyes.
0: Right.
1: So it's not just like, oh, I can't help it. God has given us the power of choice to choose the type of medium that we'll have.
0: That's exactly right. Okay, one more line of defense. 1 John. This is a very practical program. 1 John chapter 2, verse 13. And we have a lot of information on this on our website, whitehorsemedia.com. We have resources that are designed to help you to protect yourself from evil in these last days. And this is one of the big ones. This is probably the biggest. 1 John chapter 2, verse 13. I'm sorry, it's verse 14. I made a mistake. Verse 14, John wrote, I've written to you, fathers, because you have known him who is from the beginning. I've written to you young men because you are strong.

and the word of God abides in you, and you have overcome the wicked one. So there it's talking about how to overcome the wicked one. And the key to victory is the word of God, not in the pages of a book only, but it's inside of us. Memorize.

0: in the wilderness tempted by Satan? He resisted Satan three times by quoting scripture. There's power in God's word, his almighty word. And if you want to overcome the devil, memorize scripture. When Satan comes to your door, quote scripture and he'll flee. And so that's our defense, David, confessing our sins, trusting Jesus Christ, trusting his blood, getting rid of evil out of our homes, and memorizing scripture and planting it in our minds. That's the key. That's the source of victory.
1: So these are some practical things we can do against the darts of the enemy. Now, what do you think is the result of a person that has, you know, confessed their sin, repentant, got these things? Is there a sense of peace in the life that comes to an individual that has followed Christ? Or is it unsettledness? Or is it is there a reassurance, a settled sense of peace when an individual follows Christ?
0: It's tremendous peace and rest. Okay. Another passage, I'll just quote it. I can see our time is running out, is Matthew chapter 11, verse 28 and 29. Jesus said, "Come to me, all you who are weary and burdened, and I will give you rest." Okay. There is rest. There is peace in Jesus Christ. And then he said, "Take my yoke upon you and learn from me." He wants us to learn from him. Satan wants us to learn witchcraft and magic and sorcery and spiritualism, but God wants us to learn about Jesus. He wants us to focus on the Good Shepherd, on his love for us, on his mercy, and to enter the school of Christ. Witchcraft is a school, but it is the school of the enemy. And the Bible wants us to enter the school of Jesus Christ and to learn from him, to learn his meekness, his humility, his goodness. And yes, we will find rest, we'll find peace, we'll find love, we'll find power that you can never find in the world. There's just no way around it. I've been there, I've done that, I've been out there, and now I'm in here, and I'm not going anywhere except into my Bible and into my Savior's love and into the power of his Holy Spirit. It works. It really works. And Jesus is offering all of us that love and that power. David, I want to share one more text.
1: Okay.
0: Galatians chapter 3. Can't leave this program without reading this passage. Galatians chapter 3, verse 1. It's talking about the centrality of the cross, the importance of the cross. And Paul was concerned about the early church in Galatia, that they had been bewitched. The word bewitched is right there, and we've been talking about witchcraft, spiritualism, the occult. That's what this whole series is about. And Paul talks about being bewitched, but in this passage, he says that we don't necessarily have to be practicing witchcraft or diving into spiritualism in order to be bewitched. We can be bewitched if we allow our minds to be turned away from the cross of Jesus Christ. Paul wrote in Galatians 3 verse 1, "O foolish Galatians, who has bewitched you that you should not obey the truth before whose eyes Jesus Christ has been evidently set forth, crucified among you?" The center of God's message in this book is the cross. And Satan is trying to bewitch us so that we don't see. We don't see that message. We don't see that power, that love. And God wants our eyes, as we've talked about previously, to be opened. And he opens them through scripture, and he reveals to us supernaturally through the Holy Spirit. He helps us to see by faith that 2,000 years ago, the Son of the infinite God, the maker of heaven and earth, stretched out his arms, took our sins, and suffered a horrible death, separated from his Father, because he loves us and he wants to get a hold of us and save us for eternity. And that's the power of the cross. And that's the message of this series on battles of faith. And my final comment to you is, don't let the devil cast a spell on you and bewitch you away from seeing Jesus and his love for you.
1: Amen. Amen. Thank you very much, Steve. This has been an enlightening journey through Scripture. And today we've discussed defense against the dark arts and how Jesus Christ and his power is our only defense. And we can do some practical things and to align ourselves with Jesus, confession, repentance, get things out of our home that are keeping us from the cross. And the blood of Jesus is the only entity in this world that can give us that true defense against the dark arts. My name is David Shin, and I'm here with Steve Wolberg. May the Lord bless you and keep you.